0: New York Philharmonic Associate Principal Viola Rebecca Young was featured there in music of Oscar Bettison, Threaded Madrigals from 2014. That performance was given at Subculture as part of the orchestra's first New Music Biennial. 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
0: Strauss began work on the tone poem Ein Heldenleben in the summer of 1897, at about the same time he was writing the piece that opened our program, Don Quixote. It seems Strauss considered these two works to be something of a pair. Indeed, both pieces are built on psychological profiles of would-be heroes, and both, too, are thought to have autobiographical implications on the part of the composer. Now, the extent to which Ein Heldenleben is autobiographical has been the subject of debate ever since the work's premiere in Frankfurt in March of 1899. Author Michael Kennedy may have summed it up best when he wrote, quote, "Those who sought and found in this piece only Teutonic megalomania overlooked Strauss's sense of humor. What he was really portraying was not a military or nationalistic hero, but a Kapellmeister whose enemies or adversaries are the music critics and whose battle, when it comes, is with them," unquote. Giving weight to Mr. Kennedy's argument, as he also points out, is the composer's use of quotations from his own works, illustrating the hero's works of peace. Though Ein Heldenleben unfolds as one through composed movement, it is generally thought of as being divided into six smaller parts. The first of these, subtitled The Hero, outlines the hero's life and work. Then we have the hero's adversaries, thought to be a jab at Strauss's critics, before moving on to the hero's companion, which is generally accepted as being a sketch of Strauss's wife. The fourth section, subtitled The Hero's Deeds of War, serves as the work's development section before moving on to the aforementioned hero's works of peace. Ein Heldenleben concludes with the hero's retirement from the world. And now we hear Ein Heldenleben, A Hero's Life, Opus 40, by Richard Strauss. Alan Gilbert conducts the New York Philharmonic.

New York Philharmonic this week is generously underwritten by the Kaplan Brothers Fund, the Audrey Love Charitable Foundation, the Philharmonic's corporate partner MetLife Foundation, and by an award from the National Endowment for the Arts on the web at arts.gov.

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0: The music of Aaron Copland next. His opera, The Tenderland, dates from the 1950s. And he was inspired to write it after viewing the Depression-era photographs of Walker Evans. And the opera tells of a farm family in the Midwest during the 1930s. It was originally not a success because the original plan was that it would be written for and staged on television. And that didn't happen. And so the critics early on thought that it was not successful in being translated to the concert hall. Today, though, the actual music from the opera is some of Copland's best loved, and this is the Tenderland Suite.

0: A Nocturne by Bryce Dessner. Katya and Maria Lebeck, pianos, and Bryce Dessner and David Chalman, electric guitars.
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0: Reverie by Frederick Cowan with Ramon Gamba and the BBC Philharmonic. 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
1: This is Katie Buzard, editor of Clef Notes. 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

interesting thing happened in the 20th century in classical music. A handful of composers started making music that attracted a different audience. Not exactly what you might call a classical audience. They did this first by going around the system, the establishment. It was DIY, almost a punk rock kind of approach to things. Of course, it helped that their music was fascinating and exciting and fresh, and often minimalist.

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0: So I'd be remiss not to play Philip Glass on this week's show about American Mavericks. This is actually a work from 2000. It's a piano concerto, Glass titled Tyrol Concerto. The title comes from the fact that there are references to that particular form of German folk songs, which is a bit arcane. I became interested in this piece, though, because one writer noticed that the middle movement seems to be an elaboration on music that Glass wrote for the film The Truman Show, which is a movie I've become obsessed with in the past year. It's a long story, but go back and watch it. You'll find it's pertinent. So here is Simone Dinnerstein at the piano with the Brooklyn Baroque group that goes by the name Baroquelin with the Tyrol Concerto by Philip Glass on Extra Eclectic.

0: the Tyrol Concerto, Concerto for Piano and Orchestra by Philip Glass, played there by Simone Dinnerstein, along with the group Barocklin. It's Extra Eclectic.
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0: John Cage, being a composer that certainly is influenced probably everybody else that I'm playing on tonight's show. Here's one of his works arranged by and performed by the Arditi String Quartet from Apartment House 1776. This is called Harmony No. 19, New York.

0: Nothing like it. The Bode Piano Ensemble, rosined monofilament line, strung through the strings of the piano and moved back and forth by an army of performers. And that would be the Bode Piano Ensemble playing the music of Stephen Scott, called New York Drones. Thanks, as always, to Jennifer Allen for putting together the playlists on the show. I'm Steve Seal, and you are listening to Extra Eclectic.
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0: selections from This Land Sings, the tribute work to Woody Guthrie by Michael Dougherty. We heard soprano Annika Sokolovsky, John Dougherty, the baritone, and the group Dogs of Desire, which is a subgroup of the Albany Symphony Orchestra, conducted there by David Allen Miller. It's Extra Eclectic.
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0: Hear from composer John Dwart in a similar vein to what we've just heard. His Joan Baez suite. Now, this one does not have vocals. It's strictly for guitar, and we'll hear it played by Sharon Isbin.

0: Silver Dagger is a folk song that goes back, well, quite far, maybe even to Britain, actually, but it is considered an American folk ballad. And Joan Baez did a big version of it. The Leuven Brothers did, too, I was just reading. Arranged there by Stacey Gareff and played by the Here Ensemble.
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0: Mozart's Horn Concerto No. 4. Jose Antonio Mendez Padron conducted the Havana Lyceum Orchestra, and the soloist was Sarah Willis. She's got a really fascinating video on her website. It's a part of her Music and Science series. She spent 2 hours in an MRI machine playing horn to learn what happened to her body when she plays the instrument. It's really incredible. Check that out on her website.
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0: Violin Concerto in D Major by Brahms. Jakob Kreisberg conducted the Netherlands Philharmonic Orchestra, and the soloist was Julia Fischer on Music Through the Night.
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0: Johannes Goritzky conducted the German Chamber Academy with Serenade No. 2 by German composer Robert Folkman on Music Through the Night.
1: Huge majorities of Americans say corruption is a problem in politics and that it's gotten worse in recent years. Voters say one of the main drivers of corruption is President Trump.
2: Trump is flagrant and unembarrassed by the amount of corruption he's displaying.
1: A story about corruption in politics and what voters think about it.

0: Hopefully that was able to get you up and moving if you needed a little dance break. Panamanian Dances by William Grant Still. Isaiah Jackson conducted the Berlin Symphony Orchestra. When you hear a piece of music that you like but you're not sure what it is, check our on-air playlist at yourclassical.org. I'm Jalene Kahn. Thanks for being here.
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The Ensemble Concerto Italiano featuring soloist Stefano Barneschi in one of the concertos for just one violin from the collection L'Estro Armonico by Vivaldi, his first published collection of concertos, four of which are for solo violin, four are for two violins, and four are for four violins. Bach had a heyday with the collection, arranging a good number of them for a variety of forces, sometimes solo harp,

harpsichord, sometimes organ, sometimes harpsichord and orchestra. Here, we heard the original of the violin concerto with Rinaldo Alessandrini conducting from the harpsichord. It's 7 minutes past nine. We're currently at 78 degrees. Music of Francesco Petrini. This is music which he wrote for the harp. He was a harp virtuoso and composer. His father was the harpist for King Frederick the Great, or Frederick II of Prussia. And his sister took over for his father as the harpist for Frederick the Great at one point. Anyway, here, Francesco's little sonata performed by the Hungarian harpist, Csillag Wiasz.

It's music by the 18th century harpist composer Francesco Petrini, a member of the musical and harp family, the Petrinis. Csilla Guyos, the Hungarian harpist, was featured along with the, in the music of Petrini on a classic morning. It's 9:19. We're currently at 78 degrees. I want to welcome everybody in Garrett, Illinois, joining us for a classic morning on this Tuesday, July 28th. 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Mostly sunny today, and a high of 85. Clear tonight, the low 59. Tomorrow, sunny, and a high of 83. We're at 78 degrees currently. You've heard this tune, more than likely. It's been around since the Middle Ages. Many composers have written variations on it. Arcangelo Corelli, famous for his variations for violin and continuo, or continuous bass. His contemporary, Francesco Gemignani, orchestrated the violin version of the variations on the tune known as La Follia. This is a set of orchestral variations from 1802, which is Beethoven's time, by Joseph von Eibler. He was asked by the Austrian Empress, the Austro-Hungarian Empress, to orchestrate Corelli's variations. Some 13 years later, Antonio Salieri would write variations. You've heard me play those from 1815. But here, those of Joseph von Eibler, this is new to us, or was new to us, just several years ago. The very first recording was made in 2020 with the Frankfurt Radio Symphony from Germany, led by Reinhard Goebel.

Oh, it's a catchy tune. And I don't know if someone probably has determined how many composers have written variations on it. I'm sure that's out there somewhere. But here, very first recording, this wouldn't have been on somebody's list more than 6 years ago. Josef von Eibler, who was a Beethoven contemporary, 1802, when he orchestrated Arcangelo Corelli's variations on the tune La Folia, which came, oh goodness, a century or so before. And here, the Frankfurt Radio Symphony Orchestra, Frankfurt, if you will, from Germany, led by Reinhard Goebel, with the very first recording of that. It's 9:33. We're currently at 78 degrees. We're having a classic morning. You're a part of it. Our forecast from meteorologist Andrew Pritchard. Mostly sunny today, the high of 85. It'll be clear tonight, the low 59, and tomorrow sunny and high of 83. Currently, we're at 78 degrees. This evening at 7, the Chicago Symphony Orchestra featured in a program with Gustav Mahler's Symphony No. 7, Jaap van Zweden, conducting. That's this evening at 7, the Chicago Symphony Orchestra here on Illinois Classical. Music of Franz Schubert. It's the opening of a sonata that he wrote for piano four hands. One keyboard, two players, Yara Tal and Andreas Gortheisen, featured in the music of Schubert.

minutes from the year 1818. Music of Franz Schubert, the opening of a sonata for piano, four hands, one keyboard, two players. Jarl Rittal and Andreas Grotheisen, they've gotten to know the music of Schubert over the years. Many volumes of Schubert's four-hand piano music they've recorded. It's 9:42. We're at 77 degrees. He celebrates a birthday today. Who? Ricardo Muti. The conductor celebrates a birthday today. Go ahead, take a guess. No, he's not that young. Go ahead, take another guess. No, he's not that old. He's 85 today. And here he's featured conducting the La Scala Philharmonic and the overture from the opera The Sicilian Vespers. This is music of Giuseppe Verdi from around the early 1850s.

The overture from the opera, The Sicilian Vespers by Giuseppe Verdi. We heard a performance with the La Scala Philharmonic Orchestra from Milan, Italy, led by the conductor Riccardo Muti, who was born in Naples, Italy, and who got to know his way around Chicago pretty well. He's the music director emeritus for life of the Chicago Symphony Orchestra, and he celebrates his 85th birthday today. It's 9:52. We're currently at 77 degrees. Music of Johannes Brahms. This is the finale of his one and only violin concerto. Here, Victoria Mulova with the Berlin Philharmonic, led by Claudio Abbado.

In Tokyo, 1992, you're going to ask me, right? That's where it was performed. Music of Johannes Brahms, his violin concerto finale with violinist Victoria Mulova and the Berlin Philharmonic led by Claudio Abbado on a classic morning. Good morning. You're listening to Illinois Classical, WILL, 90.9 FM, HD1, Urbana. We're having a classic morning. You're a part of it. Vic DiGeronimo with you on this Tuesday morning, the 28th of July, 2026. Our forecast from meteorologist Andrew Pritchard, mostly sunny today and a high of 85. It'll be clear tonight, the low 59. Tomorrow, sunny and a high of 83. Tomorrow night, clear, the low 60. And Thursday, sunny and a high of 86. Currently, we're at 77 degrees. Check out the Classic Mornings blog. It's my online column. I got a new one coming a little later this week, but I'll give you the link to the most recent one. And in case you fell behind, there are lots of blogs there. You can look back on more than 12 years worth. Anyway, I'll give you the link to the recent one. You take it from there. It's at will, as in W-I-L-L, .illinois.edu/classicmornings. 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Music of Antonín Dvořák. This is one of the works that he wrote while he was in this country, though it wasn't performed in the orchestral version, nor was it performed in the piano version while he was here. It was published in the piano version and later orchestrated. It's sometimes called the American Suite. It's the suite in A major. Here, the orchestral version with the Royal Philharmonic Orchestra, led by Antal Dorati.

It's known as the American Suite. Again, it was written while Antonin Dvorak was in this country, and it was published as a piano work during that time, but it wasn't performed in the orchestral version, which didn't come until 1895, a year after he went home. And here, the orchestral version with the Royal Philharmonic Orchestra, led by Anton Dorati, on a classic morning. It's 10:23, we're at 77 degrees. How are things? You're with us, and I'm glad you are on this Tuesday morning. Vic DiGeronimo with you. We're having a classic morning. Reminder that Illinois Public Media has a classical music newsletter. It's called Clef Notes. Katie Buzard is the editor. She has feature stories, upcoming events. You can sign up for Clef Notes and other newsletters at our website, our sign-up site. I'll give you the link to that. That's at Will, as in W-I-L-L, .illinois.edu/signup. will.illinois.edu/signup and sign up for Clef Notes. Music of Franz Lehár from one of the most famous operettas of all time, The Merry Widow, from 1905. This is a piano version by Hungarian pianist Balázs Szokolai and his performance as well of the so-called Vilja song from the operetta.

piano version without words of the so-called Vilja song from the operetta The Merry Widow by Franz Lehár. We heard the arrangement by and performance by Balázs Csokolai, the Hungarian pianist, on a classic morning. It's 10:29, 77 degrees. This is music by English composer Richard Attensell. 1940, it was part of a score for a radio play about King Arthur. And the piece is called The Isle of Apples, that's ISLE. Here's a performance with the BBC Concert Orchestra led by Kenneth Alwyn, and I play it this morning so we remember the conductor, Kenneth Alwyn, born on this day in 1925. He died in 2020. He leads the BBC Concert Orchestra.

It's called The Isle of Apples, music of Richard Haddon Sell, English composer. And the work from 1940, though the original release of the recording, which is the one that we have, was in 1965. Well, that turned out to not be really accurate. And when the re-release came, there were new notes that were provided, and they said indeed it was from 1940, part of a score for a radio play about King Arthur. And called The Isle of Apples, the BBC Concert Orchestra led by Kenneth Alwyn, and Kenneth Alwyn's birthday today. We remember him. He was born on this day in 1925. He died in 2020. It's 10:36. We're currently at 77 degrees. 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Ragtime the Musical tells the story of three families in pursuit of the American dream. Ticket information and showtimes available at thevirginia.org. A sonata by Domenico Scarlatti, arranged for two guitars. Here are the Assad brothers, Sergio and Odair.

The Assad brothers, Serjoun Odayir, performing an arrangement for two guitars of one of the harpsichord sonatas of Domenico Scarlatti on a classic morning. It's 10:42. We're currently at 77 degrees. Want to welcome everybody in Springfield, Illinois, joining us for a classic morning on this Tuesday, July 28th. Music of a Bach and Handel contemporary, John Baston. One of his recorder concertos, Michela Petri, is featured with the Academy of St. Martin in the Fields, led by Kenneth Sillitoe.

little recorded concerto by John Baston, who was a Handel contemporary, Bach contemporary. Michala Petri was featured, along with the Academy of St. Mark in the Fields, led by Kenneth Sillitoe, on a classic morning. It's 10:49. We're currently at 77 degrees. A little symphony by Luigi Boccherini. This is the one that I've called the Itsy Bitsy Spider Symphony. That tune seems to be in there, though I'm sure Luigi Boccherini did not borrow the tune. Anyway, here is a performance with the German Chamber Academy of Noise, led by Johannes Goritzky. And yes, I am aware that some folks know it as Incy Wincy Spider, and some folks know it as Incy Wincy. Anyway, enjoy the music of Luigi Boccherini.

the German Chamber Academy of Neuss, the city across the Rhine River from Düsseldorf, and which predates Düsseldorf, led by, longtime conductor, the late cellist conductor Johannes Goritzky, with music of the cellist composer Luigi Boccherini, one of his little symphonies, on a classic morning. Good morning. You're listening to Illinois Classical, WILL, 90.9 FM, HD1, Urbana. We're having a classic morning. Vic DiGeronimo with you. Our cup is still one-third full on this Tuesday, July 28th. Our forecast from meteorologist Andrew Pritchard, mostly sunny today, the high 85. Clear tonight, the low 59. Tomorrow, sunny with a high of 83. Clear tomorrow night, the low 60. And Thursday, mostly sunny and a high of 86. We've been holding at 77 for quite a while. Since early in the program, it was 78, and then it dropped to 77, and we're kind of holding there. I'm sure it's nice out there. Anyway, currently 77 degrees. Music of Mozart. This is the finale of the Piano Concerto No. 25. Murray Pariah is the soloist, and conducting from the keyboard, the English Chamber Orchestra, here on Classic Morning.

That's the finale of Mozart's Piano Concerto No. 25. We heard a performance with the English Chamber Orchestra and soloist Marie Pariah. He was also conducting from the keyboard. Here on a classic morning, it's 8 minutes past 11. We're currently at 77 degrees. I want to welcome everybody in Camargo, Illinois, joining us for a classic morning on this Tuesday, July 28th. Music of the Mozart-Beethoven contemporary Antoine Abel, the

Austrian composer. I want to play you a selection from a symphony by Eberl. In fact, a portion of the opening of a symphony, to be exact. Here's the ensemble from Cologne, Concerto Köln, on a classic morning.

That's an excerpt from the opening of a symphony by Anton Abel, the Mozart-Beethoven contemporary, the Austrian composer. We heard from Cologne, Germany, the Ensemble Concerto Köln, on a classic morning. It's 11:23. We're currently at 77 degrees. Vic DiGeronimo with you here on this Tuesday, July 28th. We're having a classic morning. This evening, it's 7. It's the Chicago Symphony Orchestra. And you'll be hearing Gustav Mahler's Symphony No. 7, Jaap van Zweden conducting. That's this evening at 7 here on Illinois Classical. Our forecast from meteorologist Andrew Pritchard: mostly sunny today at a high of 85. It'll be clear tonight, the low 59. Tomorrow, sunny and a high of 83. Currently, we're at 77 degrees. Music of Louis Spohr. This is the finale of his work for nine players, his nonet for violin, viola, cello, double bass, flute, oboe, clarinet, horn, and bassoon. Members of the Gaudier Ensemble perform.

was a Beethoven Schubert contemporary, violinist composer Louis Spohr, and that's the finale of his Nonet for nine players. That's what Nonet means. Violin, viola, cello, double bass, flute, oboe, clarinet, horn, and bassoon. The Gaudier Ensemble performed on a classic morning. It's 11:32. We're currently at 78 degrees. It's from the year 1813, that work, during the time of Beethoven and Schubert. Chopin was a contemporary of Beethoven up to the time he was 17. Then Beethoven was no longer with us or with them. Anyway, this was written by the 15-year-old Chopin in 1825. It's one of his rondos for piano. The tune you hear at the outset keeps coming around. Here's pianist Garrick Olson.

Music of the 15-year-old Chopin. We heard a little rondo, the rondo in C minor, here on a classic morning. It's 11:42. We're currently at 78 degrees. 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Ragtime the Musical tells the story of three families in pursuit of the American dream. Ticket information and showtimes available at thevirginia.org. Our forecast, mostly sunny today and a high of 85. It'll be clear tonight and the low 59. Sunny tomorrow and a high of 83. Currently, we're at 78 degrees. 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Some communities don't have that. So thank you again for your support. And stay tuned. More good things coming like this. It's music of the Waltz King, Johann Strauss Jr. It's the overture from the operetta Die Fledermaus, the Flittermaus, if you will, the bat, to get specific. The London Philharmonic is led by Franz Welser-Mürst on a classic morning.

The overture from the operetta Die Fledermaus, music of Johann Strauss Jr. from 1874, and we heard the London Philharmonic led by Franz Welser Mürst on a classic morning. It's 11:51, we're at 78 degrees, it's that time already. This is Vic DiGeronimo, thanks for joining me. Now that you've had a classic morning, have a great day. You can get a playlist of today's program at our website. Composer, title, performer, CD, label, number, you're going to need it to look up the spellings of all the names you're going to hear within a moment with the last selection and more. 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It's at will, as in W-I-L-L, .illinois.edu/FM/playlist. Again, will.illinois.edu/FM/playlist. And check out the Classic Mornings blog. 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And I'll give you the link to the most recent of the 12-plus years of blogs. Another one's coming later this week, but I'll give you the link to the most recent. You take it from there. That's at will.illinois.edu/classicmornings. Again, will.illinois.edu/classicmornings. This is from 20 years later. It's music of the Spanish violin virtuoso composer Pablo de Sarasate. It's the Jota of San Fermín, and a performance featuring the Chinese violinist Tianhua Yang. I should say Professor Tianhua Yang. She's introduced at her at the website of the University of Music in Würzburg, Germany, where she's a professor. Anyway, she's featured here with the Symphony Orchestra of Navarra, led by Ernest Martinez Izquierdo, in the music of Sarasate. Enjoy.

0: Jota of San Fermín, music of Pablo de Sarasate, and a performance featuring violinist Chanhua Yang and the Symphony Orchestra of Navarra, led by Ernest Martinez Izquierdo, on a classic morning. 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Mostly sunny today, the high 85. It'll be clear tonight, the low 59. Tomorrow, sunny and a high of 83. Tomorrow night, clear, the low 60. And Thursday, sunny and a high of 86. Currently, we're at 78 on Friends Plaza. Stay tuned. Performance today's coming up next. Gershwin's Rhapsody in Blue, among other works. It's 12 noon.
1: Early January 1924, George Gershwin was shooting some pool while brother Ira flipped through a newspaper. A story caught his eye. Bandleader Paul Whiteman, organizing a concert in February, and had asked several composers to write a new piece for the occasion. And George Gershwin is at work on a brand new jazz concerto. This had somehow slipped George's mind. But the concert was just 6 weeks away, so within days, he was sketching out what would become his Rhapsody in Blue. From APM, American Public Media, this is Performance Today. I'm Valerie Kaler. We've got a virtuoso solo piano version of the Rhapsody in Blue. Clayton Stevenson plays for us later this hour. That solo take on Gershwin's Rhapsody, about 40 minutes ahead. Right now, some Gershwin from violinist Caroline Goulding and pianist Christopher O'Reilly. Bess, You Is My Woman Now, from Porgy and Bess.

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0: This music starts with a crafty, busy raccoon. 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
3: I'm a very busy body, and so I personally relate. So there's a lot of autobiographical writing that goes on in that.
0: Tate incorporated the raccoon's personality and a social song from the Shawi'iksa.
3: Also, at the very end, when things calm down and then the strings build up, they're building into our traditional raccoon song. So the song comes in its full form with a quartet, and it's a little bluegrassy.
0: From APM, American Public Media, this is Performance Today. I'm Valerie Kaler. New music by Jared Tate this hour. The Dover Quartet plays woodland songs in concert. 525,600 minutes, the measure of a year sung into our memories in the musical Rent. One day is 1,440 minutes. Multiply that by 30,000, we get the slightly less singable 4,320,000, the measure of a life. Composer Chris Rogerson's dad once told him that life was a journey of 30,000 days. And then Chris wrote this music, 30,000 Days.

0: Ha, a New Year's Day concert with the Vienna Philharmonic that particular year, led by Maurice Janssens, and playing the Burning Love Polka Mazurka by Joseph Strauss. Peter Tchaikovsky's Romeo and Juliet Fantasy Overture manages to tell the tragic story of the two young lovers without a word being spoken. And I love the way, at the very end, the coda kind of takes all the main ideas of the piece. It builds in intensity. You'll hear a timpani roll indicating that Juliet has died, and then there's kind of a drum beat, a funeral drum beat. That fantasy overture is coming up in 1 minute.
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0: Here's the Czech Philharmonic Orchestra with conductor Semyon Bychkov in Tchaikovsky's Romeo and Juliet Fantasy Overture.

0: Peter Tchaikovsky was about 29 when one of his teachers suggested that he write an overture based on the story of Romeo and Juliet. He later said, "It now seems to me absurd that I could not see earlier that I was predestined, as it were, to set this drama to music." That's where he landed, a performance there featuring the Czech Philharmonic Orchestra. The conductor was Semyon Bychkov.
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0: The French composer Jules Massenet is remembered for several operas, including Thaïs and Manon. He also wrote instrumental music, and in this case, it's a fantasy for cello and orchestra. Sophie Rolland is the soloist, and Gilbert Varga conducts the BBC Philharmonic.

0: Selections from the Snow Maiden Suite by Nikolai Rimsky-Korsakov. David Zinman conducting the Rotterdam Philharmonic Orchestra and women's voices of the Rotterdam Philharmonic Choir. Roberta Alexander, soprano.
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0: It's interesting that Beethoven wrote his only ballet when he did. His hearing was noticeably failing him, and here he's tasked to compose a ballet about civilization and consciousness handed down as instruction. In Creatures of Prometheus, the title figure molds two clay statues and gives them life. And they're wild until Apollo and the Muses on Parnassus teach them all about the arts like dance and music, even feeling, to civilize them into something human. Here's a suite from the Creatures of Prometheus with the Orpheus Chamber Orchestra.

0: Beethoven's Creatures of Prometheus Suite. That was the Orpheus Chamber Orchestra.
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0: Hi, I'm Scott Blankenship. Glad you're here. How about a shift in tone here from the mythical to the regular old concert hall? The concertino for oboe and strings by Breno Blouth is grounded in Brazilian folk and popular rhythms. No story here, no creature, nothing being animated or transformed, just you tapping your toe to Camarata Barroloche and Andre Spiller playing the oboe.

0: I love that one. I feel like I could listen over and over and over again and never get bored with that concertino for oboe and strings. It's by Brenno Blaut with Camerata Bartolozzi and Andre Spiller playing the oboe.
1: 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Shepard is well known across Illinois as a conductor and educator. 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Head to the Clef Notes blog at will.illinois.edu/clefnotes to learn about Shepard's plans for the Decatur Ensemble.
2: Good afternoon, and thanks for tuning in. Here's our weather forecast from meteorologist Andrew Pritchard. Mostly sunny today, the high 85. It'll be clear tonight, the low 59. Tomorrow, sunny with a high of 83. Clear tomorrow night, the low 60. And Thursday, sunny and high of 86. 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
0: Franz Liszt started sketching out his first piano concerto when he was just 19. And then came nearly two decades of tinkering before he'd let it out the door. He finally premiered it himself in Weimar, 1855, with Hector Berlioz conducting, which is a fairly good way to guarantee nobody in the room would be bored. Critics of the day weren't all that kind. The prominent triangle part got the whole piece mockingly nicknamed the Triangle Concerto. Well, the joke didn't stick, but the concerto did. Today, about 170 years later, it's still one of the most played showpieces in the repertoire. It's coming up in just 25 minutes.
3: This is the Composer Date Book for July 28th. I'm John Burge. On today's date in 1914, the Austro-Hungarian Empire declared war on Serbia, effectively beginning the First World War and forever changing the lives of many composers. A French composer named Alberic Magnard became a national hero when he died defending his house against invading German troops. Maurice Ravel tried to enlist as a French pilot, but was refused because of his poor health. Instead, he became a truck driver stationed at the Verdun front. British composer Rayfawn Williams was too old to be drafted, but he enlisted as a private in the Royal Army Medical Corps. Another British composer, George Butterworth, would be killed by a sniper during the Battle of the Somme. The Austrian violinist and composer Fritz Kreisler served briefly in the Austrian army in 1914 before being wounded and honorably discharged. He arrived in then-neutral New York on November of 1914 and remained in America through the war years. In 1915, Kreisler made a recording of Bach's Double Violin Concerto, performing with the Russian violinist Ephraim Zimbalist. Austria and Russia may have been at war in Europe, but in a cramped New Jersey recording studio, at least, the music of Bach provided a brief island of peace and harmony. Composer's Datebook is produced by APM, American Public Media, in conjunction with the American Composers Forum, reminding you that all music was once new.

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0: I'm Scott Blankenship with music by Jennifer Higdon for you next. This comes from her harp concerto. The second movement is called Joyride, a punchy little showpiece, but with a nimble side. And harpist Yolanda Condonassis actually asked for something feisty and energetic when she commissioned it. That's exactly what she got. Here's the Rochester Philharmonic Orchestra, and Ward Stair conducts.

0: Plenty of flash in the Piano Concerto No. 1 by Franz Liszt, but you know, he worked on that for 20 years after he had, quote, finished it. Andrew Davis conducting the Philharmonia Orchestra and Yundi Lee playing the piano. Still to come is a Symphonia for Four Trumpets by Giuseppe Torelli and a march written by Alexander Glazunov is just around the corner.
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0: Hi, I'm Scott Blankenship with music by Alexander Glazunov. And one point-blank review at the premiere of this piece said, a brilliant orchestral march. In short, something of a potboiler. Let's see how accurate that is. It's the march on a Russian theme with Konstantin Kremets conducting the Moscow Symphony Orchestra.

0: Adrian Chandler conducting La Serenissima. That's Symphonia for Four Trumpets by Giuseppe Torelli. And that's also music for this hour. I'm Scott Blankenship.
1: This is Vic DiGeronimo. 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

0: new department. So as you mentioned, childcare and financial assistance for childcare, supporting early intervention services for children and families with disabilities and developmental delays, home visiting, really the whole kit and caboodle of what it takes to support families prenatal through those early years now sits at one agency.
1: All right. I think we may have a little issue with our connection there with Secretary Ramos. So we're going to work on bringing that back. Let me remind listeners, this is the 21st show, and we are speaking with, or we were speaking with, Teresa Ramos, who is the Secretary of the Illinois Department of Early Childhood, which is a new agency. She was the former First Assistant Deputy Governor for Education under Governor J.B. Pritzker. And Secretary Ramos, I think we have our connection restored now. So you were telling us, you know, what the agency does, and maybe we'll just sort of direct this a little bit and say, you know, how much of what the department is doing is new work as opposed to jobs that, you know, used to be handled by other departments?
0: Appreciate the question. A big part of the new work at the department is making sure that our programs and services for families with young children work well together. That means we understand what's happening from a family's perspective or a provider's perspective. Our marching orders really are to make the early childhood services simpler for families to access, so that today you can call over to the new department and get an answer to your question rather than having to go to three different websites, call a different person for every program. Now we are combining, merging, and aligning our programs to simplify that experience, making it easier for families and providers to navigate access to services and supports.
1: So I mentioned this has been a multi-year process to get the department up and running. What have you been doing with that time?
0: Appreciate that. We're in the middle of starting up an agency that has lots of rules. Unlike maybe startups outside of state government, there are lots of rules around how you start up an agency. So we've had to build a whole HR team and a whole legal team, all of the operations functions that allows us to drive equity and efficiency in delivering services. One of the things I'm especially excited about is really having our data organized in a way that can tell policymakers, can tell, you know, anyone who wants to look how is the state doing at serving families in childcare programs or early intervention programs or in preschool programs. So we started really working on that work a number of years ago to get us to a more transparent system for explaining what's happening in those early years for families with young children in Illinois.
1: So you touched on this a little bit, but maybe you can expound. You know, the term childcare, early childhood, this encompasses a lot of different ideas, different forms. So talk about, you know, what some of those forms are in terms go ahead.
0: Yeah, I appreciate that question. It is so true. I think that is a big part of the complexity is someone says childcare means something very technical, and other folks know that they're meaning childcare to mean who is caring for their child. And a lot of what we've been doing is reconciling the complexity in what has been decades of programs and investments in the state. Sometimes that term has meant the same thing, sometimes it hasn't. Here I mean it in two ways. One, the most general sense for parents and providers. Who is caring for your children, who is approved by this, you know, licensed and approved by the state to care for your child as early as 6 weeks until they're in school? But we also have programs that support what is the high cost of care nationally, which is the Child Care Assistance Program. And that is a financial assistance program for parents to support care in any of those settings. It can be homes, it can be child care centers, it can be in school districts even. And so when I think about child care in that terminology, in the broadest sense, means who is caring for your child when you're not in able to care for them, and how we license and support those providers to do it in a safe, high quality way.
1: What do we know? What evidence do we have about how important, you know, this sort of stage of life, this sort of care is developmentally for young children?

0: gosh. We have so much evidence, and Illinois is really a wealth of resources. Our advocacy, our research partners in early childhood education, we know more about brain development now than we have in the last 40 years, and it continues to grow. 90% of a child's brain, of a human's brain, develops before the age of 5. Really, we are forming those early connections in our brain that help us achieve and be successful every year after those early childhood years. And so it's so incredibly important that children are safe and in loving environments, and that we are supporting them with the kind of engagement that will lead them to success, whatever they choose to do in school and after.
1: Talk about your approach to leadership, to running this department. How have you thought about that?
0: I appreciate the question. My approach to running the department really has been, we have to do this work together across the rich diversity of the state. And so there's really not an average family in Illinois. There's a rich diversity of families across the state, within Chicago, within central and southern Illinois, and we need to engage those families and understand what's working, what's not working, and build an agency that has the infrastructure to listen, to take that information and adjust our program. So that way, if you're a family living in a rural community and you need an EI therapy, you need speech therapy, we have a way for you to get those services that you need. Same thing is true in Chicago. We want to make sure we understand what a family on the north side versus the west side might need to have the services that supports that brain development. So my leadership style, the agency, is built on making sure that we understand and have the infrastructure to understand what's happening in those earliest years of life, how our services are doing. And we take the good, the bad, and sometimes ugly, and use that to improve our practice.
1: Let me say, this is the 21st show. If you're just joining us, we're speaking with Teresa Ramos, who's the new secretary of the Illinois, well, I shouldn't say new, she's the secretary of the new Illinois Department of Early Childhood, which officially launched at the start of the month after a multi-year process of ramping up. Previously, she was the first assistant deputy governor for education under Governor J.B. Pritzker. If you want to join us, 800-222-9455, 800-222-9455. So I was looking over the department's website, and there's a page on mission and values and vision, and I noticed, you know, words like equitable, equity, and excellence, not efficiency. Talk about how you're approaching that, because I'm sure there are going to be questions you will be getting or have gotten in the General Assembly about how taxpayer money is spent. How are you thinking about efficiency here?
0: Brian, really appreciate the question. And I have gotten this in the General Assembly already in our subject matter hearings. So for me, efficiency partly has to be defined by programs that work. And so I typically talk about this as, we need equity, we need efficiency, and we need efficacy. If our programs aren't working to serve the diversity of families across the state, then we won't have efficiency. Equity really is about getting families with young children the services that they need to survive. And when we do that in those early years, when we have a strong system of early intervention services that support a child who needs speech therapy, that development, we can see less reliance on early childhood special education services or special education services in K-12. So we know the investments in these first 5 years help build efficiency for the whole education system, from, you know, prenatal to and through post-secondary. But also, we know that equity is ensuring that folks have access to these services, and that access makes those services efficient and ultimately effective. So we know it's almost three sides of the triangle here: equity, efficiency, and efficacy.
1: All right, let's talk about some recent developments in the world of child care and state government. This summer, Governor Pritzker signed legislation, or now a law, to make changes to child care licensing in Illinois. What's the idea behind that?
0: I really appreciate this. This has been one of our priorities for the last several years. We know right now our childcare licensing system is complex. It is built on antiquated technology. We are still using paper, pencil, postage stamp, fax machine to get information in, and the statute and rule are very complicated. We took one of the first steps to start to simplify that process this year with the General Assembly, saying we really need to streamline and ease the licensing process and modernize some of our terminology. Back to your first question, Brian, you know, what is childcare? How do we move away from talking about daycare to childcare? Because what we've heard from providers is they're not caring for days, they're caring for children, and they are want the language that we use to recognize them as the professionals that they are. So really, the first piece of legislation helped us clarify and simplify some of the language. It helped us simplify some of the process. It will take many more steps to get us to a simpler licensing system that allows for childcare providers across the state, whether they're in home or a center, to start up and run an effective licensing business that keeps children safe and supports them in those earliest years of brain development.
1: There was also an increase in funding for the Child Care Assistance Program, which you mentioned this earlier. It serves lower income families. Maybe talk a little bit more about the eligibility criteria and who that program is for.
0: The Child Care Assistance Program really is for families who are struggling to pay for child care, especially new families that have infants and toddlers. The care can be very expensive, in part because we know we need smaller ratios of children to adults to serve our youngest babies in the state. The $55 million increase in CCAP funding was to allow us to serve up to 155,000 children in Illinois, really record numbers of children who can be supported by CCAP enrollment. It is to maintain that eligibility for up to 155,000 children. It really supports children and families so that families can go to work and providers can provide them with affordable care.
1: You know, there's been a lot of attention politically, especially at the national level, on, you know, who deserves this sort of assistance, you might say. And I know some people object to using that term. You can take that on if you want. But, you know, how do you make sure this care gets to those who actually need it most?
0: It's a great question. And I think what we all can agree to, and the science is there, is how important those early investments are to a child's brain that helps them make good decisions, have that executive functioning, we like to call, in the early childhood, that executive functioning that supports them making good decisions for the rest of their life. So really, in my mind, there's no more important investment and then in these early years where we can set up children to be successful and productive for the rest of their lives. In fact, there's a lot of research that talks about how Gene Heckman, professor from the University of Chicago, a behavioral economist, says, you know, we have for every dollar we invest in early childhood, there's actually a 13% return on that investment over time. So wherever we put those dollars, it does support not only a family in those most critical years, the child's outcome, but it's a good investment for the state overall. And we think children, right? Children don't choose where they're born. We know how important they are to support them and provide them with care from those earliest days of life.
1: All right. We are going to continue with Teresa Ramos, Secretary of the Illinois Department of Early Childhood. But first, we need to take a break. If you want to join us, 800-222-9455. More from this conversation after a moment. 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
1: It's the 21st show. I'm Brian Mackey. We are talking today with Teresa Ramos, secretary of the new Illinois Department of Early Childhood. Officially, it launched at the start of this month after a multi-year ramp-up. She was previously first assistant deputy governor for education under Governor Pritzker and has previous roles in education nonprofits, Illinois Action for Children, and Advance Illinois. She's also a PhD anthropologist from the University of Illinois Urbana-Champaign and grew up in Chicago. If you want to join us today, 800-222-9455 is the number, 800-222-9455. All right, Secretary Ramos, you know, on a personal note, I was thinking about, as we were preparing for this, my kids are now old enough that they're not, you know, in childcare anymore. But the places they went a decade ago, one of them is now an empty building, and the other one is no longer would have been eligible for our family. They limited their eligibility because of the high demand from their core, you know, population. And, you know, this is a story that you hear all the time. Right? Child care shortage. There's a lack of staffing, a lack of options. Parents find themselves on years-long wait lists to get into daycares. What can your department do to deal with those realities for parents?
0: Hi, Brian. Really appreciate the question about how do we start to tackle the shortage in care options across the state for families who want and need child care. I think that is a big part of our mission. The first thing that we did as the governor announced his transition is said, you know what, we need really good data to understand what's happening. To exactly your point, we have a lot of anecdotal stories from across the state about what's happening in community, and we need to really understand how are we seeing new providers come into the system? How are we seeing them exit the system? How does licensing complexity add to that process? Are they accessing all providers accessing all of the state subsidies? Those are questions where we need a strong data infrastructure to help us answer. And when the three programs or major programs lived across three agencies and they came together because, you know, a federal opportunity or an act of the General Assembly, not all the data talked to each other. And I would be in the governor's office saying, can we make this data talk to each other? And it just didn't. There were different definitions of, you know, provider or eligibility or access. We've been working for a couple of years to make sure that we can all align on how we talk about childcare, what we meant when we defined it, so we have better data to inform what is happening in Champaign County around, you know, childcare providers who are aspiring or childcare providers who are telling us they're about to shut down. What do we see happening? How do we support them? Part of that first step is, I think, getting better access to data and then hearing from the field, which we've been doing for 2 years. We've put up many modalities for listening to providers and parents about what's working. We know it is too complex, and the way that we've operated with across three agencies has meant that providers, a childcare, you know, business owner, provider has to navigate that complexity, has to call somebody at the agency for a different agency for each thing that they need to do. Taking it all under one roof allows us to simplify that process over time, making it easier for providers to serve the families and children, spending less time on that administrative back office function. And there's more work for us to do that requires both us to invest in our operational infrastructure, our data infrastructure, but then to think about what do we need from, you know, partnerships with the General Assembly to align on easing the funding mechanism, simplifying some of those things that it requires an act of the General Assembly to help us do.
1: What about getting more people into the workforce, right? I mean, we, you know, it's cliche to say parents would do anything for their children, and yet being a childcare worker is a pretty low-paying, frankly, low-status job in our society. How do you think about that?
0: It is a low-paying job that requires a lot of credentials because, as you know, right, thinking about where you're going to leave your young child while you're going to work is a big deal. We're entrusting a whole another group of adults to care for our children in the way that we would. And we've learned so much about brain development and how much children learn in those first 5 years. We require early childhood teachers and educators to have credentials in order to do this work well. And so it is a low pay but high credentialed system that we continue to need to support. Everything I said about providers is true for the workforce. Right now, we make it really complex for them to find where they have, you know, scholarships or access to credentials or supports. And we intend to start to simplify and make those access points easier. A big one was bringing all of those supports into one agency and making sure that we had one person really focused on workforce supports so that way we can continue to invest and understand what's required to support them over time.
1: I know we're coming up on the end of our time together. Two things I want to ask you about. And the first is the Trump administration has attempted to withhold funding from Illinois in many different areas. One of those was $1 billion for childcare. That's billion with a B. How do you make sure people are getting accurate, up-to-date information about what that does and does not mean?
0: That's a great question. Prior to July 1st, we were trying to quarterback across three agencies' communications to make sure that what the State Board was saying and what DCFS was saying and what DHS was saying was all aligned. And we now have an amazing communications team that continues to work with all of those agencies, but is the one-stop shop for accurate information for the field. We continue to build and grow how we're communicating, whether that's email or through our relationships across the state. There's a broad statewide infrastructure of family engagement specialists, provider engagement folks to communicate. So we've now become the hub for getting accurate information out so that way they don't learn about what might be happening or might not be happening and how real it is on the news. We're able to digest that and communicate with them.
1: Last question. If we are talking in a year or 3 years or maybe a successor of yours, even 10 years from now, mm-hmm. How will we know whether the department has been successful in reaching its goals?
0: It's a great question. We've said we want to make sure that Illinois is on a path to be the best state in the nation to raise a family with young children, and that answer, what it takes, is different everywhere. I think we will see in the data that have we done a better job of making it easier to start to be a childcare provider? Do we see an increase in stakeholders engaged in our workforce? Do we see stronger infrastructure across the state meeting the needs of families? And can you see that really in our data? So that's what I think success will look like. Will we see more streamlined modern processes that you're no longer using paper, pencil, postage stamp? You will see really a new way of working as we sunset the old ways of doing business as a child care provider in Illinois.
1: Teresa Ramos is Secretary of the Illinois Department of Early Childhood. Thanks for being with us.
0: Thank you so much for having me.

0: It's the 21st Show. I'm Brian Mackey. If you spent time outside early last week, you probably noticed that the air was more or less smoky. In northern and central Illinois, the air quality reached unhealthy levels, according to the National Weather Service. The Illinois Environmental Protection Agency declared an Air Pollution Action Day for the 19th and the 20th, covering most of the state, except for a little piece of the Metro East. We asked members of our texting group about this. Gene in Champaign said, I felt it in my eyes, breathing, and in the sky. And Christopher in Brimfield said, I noticed the sky was very hazy, but I didn't smell any smoke. This fire danger is becoming more frequent due to the drying of the earth, he says. Gene and Christopher, thank you both. The smoke came from Canadian wildfires. And as we go to air this morning, the Canadian Wildland Fire Information System has estimated there are nearly 900 of them burning. Now, if this all feels familiar, it is. Illinois had to deal with wildfire smoke last year, as well as in 2023. And the smoke could come back later this summer and in the years ahead. So for the rest of the program today, we're going to talk about what's bringing the smoke down here, how it affects our air and our health, and what the future may hold. Dr. Sarap Erdahl has been following all of this. She's an associate professor of environmental and occupational health sciences at the University of Illinois' Chicago School of Public Health. She has a PhD in that topic area from the University of Pittsburgh. Dr. Erdahl, welcome to the 21st Show. Also with us, Andrew Pritchard, meteorologist for Illinois Public Media, the outlet that produces this program, and also a storm chaser and photographer. He joins us in studio in Urbana. Andrew, welcome back to you.
1: Thanks so much for having me.
0: And Dr. Craig Clements is professor and chair of the Meteorology and Climate Science Department at San Jose State University in California. He's also director of the Wildfire Interdisciplinary Research Center there. His PhD is in geophysics from the University of Houston. Dr. Clements, thank you for making the time to be with us.
2: Thanks for having me.
0: Listeners, you can join us, 800-222-9455. How did that smoky weather affect you? And what did you notice first? Was it the sky, a smell, maybe how it felt to breathe? What questions do you have about staying safe should this happen again? 800-222-9455 is the number. 800-222-9455. All right, Dr. Clements, big picture. Tell me more about what's been happening this wildfire season, especially in Canada.
2: Yeah, well, Canada's had an unprecedented fire season so far. Big forests, boreal forests, very dry, warm weather. It causes the fuels to dry out, and so ignition can occur more easily. And so you get higher intensity fires, which produce a lot of smoke. And that smoke just is transported wherever the winds go. So if the winds are blowing towards Chicago and Illinois, then that's where the smoke goes and settles. And so it doesn't always come from Chicago. Right now, there's big fires in Oregon. That smoke is moving across the western U.S. and it's starting to make its way into the Midwest as well. So smoke can transport very long distances, even across to Europe from North America.
0: Yeah, Andrew, let's pick up on that and talk about the sort of weather aspect of this. Say more than Dr. Clements did there about how, that smoke drifts down from Canada into the Midwest. We'll start with that one.
1: Absolutely. Well, it's as simple as it sounds there, that the smoke is going to go where the wind blows it. And so it all is kind of determined by the upper level jet stream pattern here as we come through the summer months. And so if you go back several weeks, we had these very intense fires burning in Ontario, not very far away. And we also had generally northerly or northwesterly flow in the jet stream. So it was transporting that smoke directly into the Midwest, the Great Lakes, portions of the Northeast. So we had kind of that combination of very intense fires releasing a ton of smoke and then the perfect jet stream wind profile to bring that smoke right into our area. Of course, it was thick in the sky and it was thick down near the ground. We saw some rain on some of those fires, now not extinguishing them completely or, ending the fire weather season, but kind of reducing the amount of smoke those particular fires were producing. We also had a shift in the jet stream there, but as was mentioned, now we've got these very intense fires burning in portions of the Northwest United States and Oregon especially, and the flow of the jet stream continues to kind of migrate from the Northwest U.S. through the plains into the Great Lakes, and that's why we're again this week expected to be dealing with some smoke issues. Again, air quality issues, hazy skies, probably not as intense as it was several weeks ago, but it's just kind of moves around with the location of the most intense fires and the trajectory of the jet stream.
0: So we had a question from a listener, John in Urbana, sent a text asking or saying, we were headed to Chicago, watched the sky turn brown. At the time, the air quality index in Chicago was over 300, predicted to stay there for days. We masked up outdoors, almost canceled our trip. Thankfully, the wind shifted and the air cleared. Question, says John, what happened to the smoke from the Ontario fires? Looking at an air quality map, a huge area of unhealthy air seemed to disappear overnight. Does this happen because the smoke rises higher in the atmosphere? Andrew, I'll direct that to you.
1: You know, it's a combination, but the biggest element of it is usually just a change in the prevailing wind pattern there. And so I know exactly what's going on. I was actually vacationing in Wisconsin right before all of this. And so we had a ridge of high pressure kind of parked right over the Great Lakes that was deflecting the smoke off into the northeast. As that ridge kind of migrated south slowly, it allowed that smoke to settle down into parts of the Midwest, Wisconsin, Illinois, Chicago, as was just called out. It sat there for a couple of days, and then we had an area of low pressure come in that brought a push of southerly winds, which directed that smoke out of the area. So almost like you can have a cold front come through on a warm fall day where it's 80 degrees outside, that front comes sweeping through, and all of a sudden it's a cool and chilly evening. It's very much the same. You can have that thick smoke sitting overhead. Another, you know, storm system comes in. You kind of need to wait for something to blow that smoke away. And that's what that storm system did. It brought some rains. It also pushed that smoke away, brought some rain, as I mentioned earlier, to the fires in Ontario. So it was a combination of getting some rain to kind of mitigate the amount of smoke that was being released and a change in the prevailing winds there that just pushed the smoke away, pushed it through the northeast and off across the Atlantic, perhaps off into Europe, as was mentioned earlier on there. But it was kind of a combination there, but you really can see a reduction overnight sometimes.
0: All right, we need to take another break on the program, but first let me invite you to join us at 800-222-9455. Want to know how the smoky weather last week affected you? You know, what did you notice it? Did you feel it in your breathing? Did you just smell it? Could you see it in the sky? And what questions do you have about how to stay safe if this kind of thing happens again? 800-222-9455 is the number to join us. We're speaking about this with Andrew Pritchard, meteorologist for our home station, WILL. Also, he's a storm chaser and photographer. We're also speaking with Craig Clements, who's a professor and chair of meteorology and climate science at San Jose State University and director of the Wildfire Interdisciplinary Research Center there. And after the break, we'll be joined by Dr. Sarap Erdal, who's been following all this, an associate professor of environmental and occupational health sciences at the University of Illinois Chicago's School of Public Health. And we're going to talk more about the health aspects of this after the break. 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
0: It's the 21st show. I'm Brian Mackey, and we are talking about the smoke that was in the air last week. Our show was on summer break on repeat, so we're talking about it today and how that fits into recent weather history and what we could be in for in the future, maybe even in the coming days, as different sets of wildfire smoke is drifting toward our region. More from our texting group. Lloyd in Danville said, years ago, I burned branches and leaves. Smoke affected my wife's breathing, and I began to understand the impact air quality had on individuals suffering from respiratory illnesses. As an avid outdoors man, I now pay closer attention to long hours outside. My wife stays indoors now, which means that she can't go outside to travel to her 3-day-a-week part-time job. These issues affect her quality of life, and it saddens me that the conditions limit her movement. Also, Ricky in Urbana told us, I noticed the smell first. What I want to know is when our politicians are going to get serious about this climate disaster. It's not just coming, it's here. People are dying. We need to take the bull by the horns, Ricky says. We're talking about the wildfires and the smoke with Illinois Public Media meteorologist Andrew Pritchard, Craig Clements of the Wildfire Interdisciplinary Research Center at San Jose State University in California, and Sarap Erdahl at the University of Illinois Chicago, specialist in the School of Public Health there. If you want to join us, 800-222-9455, 800-222-9455. And Dr. Erdahl, I want to bring you into the conversation now. Let's talk about the public health side of this. What is it that makes this sort of air, this sort of weather, harmful to our bodies?
6: Wildfire smoke, when we consider its chemical composition, it is a complex mixture consisting of various types of gases and fine particles produced from burning of wood and other organic materials. And because it is a complex mixture that contains primarily fine particulate matter and also many different gases like carbon monoxide, nitrogen oxides, volatile organic compounds, polyaromatic hydrocarbons. These are both light and heavyweight molecular hydrocarbons. And with each one of these having its own health effects on humans, we have a complex health effects picture in front of us in terms of wildfire smoke inhalation related health risks. And in terms of the biggest threat from wildfire smoke inhalation is fine particles in ambient air. These microscopic particles in what we call the PM2.5 fraction, less than 2.5 particles, less than 2.5 micrometer in aerodynamic size, they can penetrate deep into our lungs. And these particles can get into our eyes and respiratory system. And also, I should point out that the risk is not just for outdoor exposure, but also indoor air exposure, because outdoor air infiltrates indoors. And so these inhalation exposures can cause health problems. And these health problems could be more minor in the form of coughing, difficulty in breathing, and it could be also much heavier consequences with more severe respiratory and cardiovascular health effects. And this is particularly of concern for sensitive individuals like pregnant individuals, children, the elderly, workers who spend most of their time outdoors working, like, for example, construction workers, delivery people, and people who drive all day long because the outdoor air infiltrates into vehicles as well. And also anyone with existing respiratory and cardiovascular ailments. So So these sensitive individuals are at higher risk, and this is why it's really important in these air pollution episodes that we've been experiencing, as you noted, in, from 23, the summer of 23 to the episode that we experienced a week ago, it's really important to have public health messaging to ensure that the public and particularly sensitive individuals are taking measures to protect themselves. And your listener alluded to that. One of the ways to reduce health risk is to stay indoors, but also take measures while staying indoors to reduce exposures.
0: Well, let's come back to some of those measures. And I do want to pick up on that messaging point you made, though. And Andrew, let me ask you about this. So obviously, this danger is not sort of imminent, invisible in the way a tornado or lightning is. It's maybe not something you can feel as much as like heat indexes. I happen to know of a soccer camp for kids that, you know, cancels for lightning, cancels, you know, canceled when there was that extreme heat yesterday, did not cancel when there was smoke. How do you communicate about this to people, about the dangers?
1: It's really tricky because it almost feels like an invisible risk, as you just said. It's not a big violent tornado or thunderstorm. You can't feel it on your skin like you can feel the heat and the humidity when we have these extreme heat warnings as we did recently. And it's kind of a, you got to trust me on this. It's a long game. You can't breathe in, you know, this smoke. And even as someone who doesn't have asthma like myself, you know, I don't necessarily fall into those sensitive categories. And so I notice the aroma out there, but I'm kind of stubborn. And there is part of me that wants to get out there myself and, you know, tackle some yard chores or go for a long walk with the dog. And I have to remind myself, no, you just spent the morning warning everybody that the air is unhealthy outside. So there's not a really easy answer to it, you know, as we deal with this a little bit more frequently. I think that folks have generally responded pretty well. I heard a lot of sad stories about vacations paused or you know, canceled, rescheduled, you know, days out at the water park or some sort of outdoor recreation. So it is, I understand, a bit of a bummer, to use a candid word there, but it's just, it is a very tricky weather risk to communicate. And I guess I don't pretend to have the exact answer, you know, or solution, but it is one of those that really is serious and can cause some extreme problems down the road, especially for those folks who are sensitive to it. And at the end of the day, you know, there is no healthy amount of these carcinogens and pollutants to be breathing in.
0: Dr. Clements, these wildfires, of course, are still going, as you mentioned. It seems like they will be for a while still. What does it take for a situation like this to really, you know, come to an end?
2: Well, fire weather and extreme fire behavior is really a function of weather, day-to-day weather. So typically, if it's hot, dry, and windy, that is the kind of the recipe for it. Bad fire days. And so really for fires, you can get a containment, you know, the fire management agencies can really get a handle on a lot of these big fires, but they will continue to burn for a month or so or more. Some fires in California will burn for 2 months. They're not putting out a lot of smoke. They're not really, you know, burning at high intensity, but they're still active. And it's not until there's a major weather change or precipitation that comes along and puts everything out and changes the entire landscape or basically the weather conditions. So we could be in it for, you know, we're in the middle of like late July, early August. We're just getting into our fire season really in the western U.S. So we've got a few months to go.
0: Dr. Ardal, you mentioned this idea that, you know, smoke is not only a danger outdoors, it can infiltrate a home. What are some things people can do to sort of make themselves as safe as possible? I mean, should people be sitting around in their living rooms wearing masks, you know, watching TV at night sort of thing, listening to the radio?
6: Yes, people can take a number of measures to protect themselves. One, they should go to EPA's AirNow website and check local air quality frequently so that they are informed of the air quality levels. More importantly, we established a 277-node air monitoring network in Chicago called Open Air Chicago that provides community level air quality data from air sensors that measure fine particulate matter, PM2.5, and nitrogen dioxide, And this was, we established this network with two of my grants, along with funds from Chicago Department of Public Health. We collaborated with CDPH, and it is the largest air monitoring, sensor-based air monitoring network in the nation, and the second largest in the world after London. So Chicago residents, the first time in this summer, are able to look at the Open Air Chicago map website, identify the nearest sensor to their residence location and workplace location, and be informed about community level exposure information, which then empowers them with very specific local air quality data to take measures to protect themselves. And this is a more powerful system than EPA's AirNow website, because EPA only operates four PM2.5 air monitoring stations within the Chicago city boundary. So that is one thing. The second is the residents, particularly sensitive individuals, should stay indoors. They should avoid outdoor activities, and they should, in their home, they should have a HEPA filter and to filter out those harmful fine particulate matter. They should go to the California Air Resources Board website, and California Air Resources Board certifies air purifiers, and they perform performance testing on them, so that the residents can purchase, if they are in need of air purifiers that are that have HEPA filters but are also certified by the California Air Resources Board. They can use MERV 13 filters in their HVAC systems at home. If they are in both at home and in their vehicle, they can put the their ventilation in the recirculate mode, so that they are not pulling outdoor air indoors, and they can close all the fresh air intake to prevent pulling smoky air from outdoors. As noted previously, I highly advise for citizens, residents to wear NIOSH certified N95 masks. This is important because cloth masks or surgical masks do not filter out smoke particles, because they are in the ultra and nano size. And so these are some of the measures that they can take, but these measures are particularly important for children, the elderly, the pregnant individuals, outdoor workers, and anyone with existing respiratory and cardiovascular ailments.
0: Just about a minute left in our time, and Dr. Clements, you know, I'm thinking about, you know, in the Midwest here, we've long had to deal with tornado risk. We don't have to worry about hurricanes. And we generally haven't had to worry too much about wildfires. But it feels like we're all becoming more interconnected with the natural disaster threats we're experiencing. How do you think about that? How should people think about, you know, long term, what this means?
2: Well, as the climate is warming and we are drying out our fuels, even grass fires in the Midwest are very dangerous. Grass fires spread very rapidly, and they are responsible for many firefighter fatalities. So it's not just big forest fires that are dangerous. It's all types of wildland fires. And so one thing that we can do is put more prescribed fire on the ground, which are managed fires, to reduce that risk, to reduce the fuel load, so we don't have out of control fires. And this is what's been implemented across the Western U.S. Very vast, large area, so it takes a lot of work to do that. But these are the kind of things that we need to do, is thinking about how in the future we're going to manage a wildfire across not just the Western U.S. or the Southeast, but across all of the U.S., because it's changing.
0: Craig Clements is with the Wildfire Interdisciplinary Research Center at San Jose State University in California. Sohrab Erdahl is at the University of Illinois Chicago, and Andrew Pritchard is meteorologist for Illinois Public Media. Thank you all so much for being with us. That is all the time we have for the 21st show today. We are a production of Illinois Public Media. I'm Brian Mackey. Thanks for listening. We'll talk with you again tomorrow.

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1: If you haven't made time in your evenings to check out the Mid-America Emmy-winning series Prairie Fire, now is the time. This half-hour show, full of beautiful and cinematic short documentaries, tells the stories of what's great about downstate Illinois. The innovators, creatives, artists, and musicians, and just everyday people. We also have a little fun telling stories in unexpected ways. I'm your host, Sarah Edwards. Tune in for Prairie Fire every third Thursday of each month at 7:30 p.m. on WILL-TV, streaming on YouTube and the PBS app.
2: You're listening to Illinois Classical, WILL FM 90.9, HD1 Urbana, a service of the University of Illinois, and streaming online at will.illinois.edu.